We just heard Jan Kuchtitel von Hall's Sonata in F Major, Opus 5, Number 3. That was a Supraphon compact disc recording of violist Karl Spelina, harpsichord player Josef Halle, and accompanying cellist Ladislav Pospíšil. The composer Franz Schmidt was born in 1874 in the town of Pressburg, which today is Bratislava in the Republic of Slovakia. His life was marked by tragedy, which is especially present in the work we're about to hear, his Fourth Symphony, which he composed in 1933 as an elegy for his recently deceased and much beloved daughter. We'll now hear a performance by the Radio Bratislava Symphony Orchestra, conducted by Ludovít Reiter and recorded here on an Opus compact disc.

0: That was Franz Schmidt's Fourth Symphony. We heard the Radio Bratislava Symphony Orchestra, conducted by Ludovit Reiter, in a recording that came to us from an Opus compact disc.
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0: 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I'm an Australian superstar. 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

York, the shooting of another unarmed black man raises further questions about NYPD tactics. On Thursday, an undercover police officer

account of what happened that night. The shooting has angered many community members, especially after four NYPD officers were acquitted last month in the shooting of unarmed African immigrant Amadou Diallo.

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I would rather the firestorms of atmospheres than this cruel descent from a thousand years of dream into the starkness of the capsule, where two of our crew still lay suspended cool in their tombs of sleep. The nagging choirs of memory, the tubes and wires worming from their flesh to machinery, I would have to cut. Such midwifery is but one function of the leader here. Floating in a sack of fluid dark, a clear century of space away from Earth, while one man stares from the trauma of his birth, attending to the hypnotics, assuring him that this is reality, however grim, our journey's end. Landing itself was nothing. We touched upon a shelf of rock selected by the autumn mind, and left a galaxy of dreams behind.

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My name is Robert Forster. I'm an Australian superstar. 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

0: And so all you have to say is, this is WHRB Cambridge.
1: This is WHRB Cambridge.
0: And you have to say who you are.
2: Who you are.
1: I'm Grant.
0: From?
1: Husker Du.

0: Morning story for people. 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
1: Yes.
2: Hey, you.
0: Yes, after a long night staying awake, my wife went to bed, not without telling me to do some shopping 6 o'clock in the morning. 6 o'clock in the morning on the market. It was a beautiful late summer morning, and I appeared. And I appeared on the market when the business just got started.
2: But no.
0: My first stand I contacted was owned
2: for me
0: by a kind younger gentleman.
2: But not.
0: And who is usually under strict control.
2: For me.
0: Willing control of his beloved mother. As soon as the stakes disappeared in my bag, the droning sound of a church bell stood beside me. Must be an early morning wedding, I thought to myself. If only the bells wouldn't have sounded so low and so single. The low and single bell announced more the return of a grandmother from earth and dust to dust. Or was it just 6 o'clock? The last tone just faded away between the tomatoes and potatoes when the shadow of a tiny nun rose up out of nothingness. And they were accompanied with such confidential words as...

Hi, I'm Pete Shelley. When I'm in Boston, I don't listen to WHRB on 95.3 FM because the car we've got only has AM. So tune in.

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I'm included, I'm honored. 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Let's fly home, death's roost is ready. We make a trinity jump right

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Thank you very much.

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1: 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Ira from Yola Tango?
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I just keep it down real low. I'm gonna go for a walk later. I might bump into little Stewie. 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

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When I'm in Boston, I don't listen to WHRB on 95.3 FM because the car we've got only has AM. So tune in.

0: This is Sonny Rollins. 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
1: Welcome once again to the Jazz Spectrum here on WHRB. We're going to start off this hour with some Stanley Turrentine. This from the album Never Let Me Go, released originally on Blue Note in 1963. This is a CD re-release from 2004. Stanley Turrentine on tenor sax, Shirley Scott on organ, Major Holly on bass, Al Harewood on drums, and Ray Barreto on conga. We'll hear two tracks, first Trouble, followed by God Bless the Child.

That was the Brad Mehldau Trio with London Blues. That from the 1999 Warner Brothers release Art of the Trio Volume 4, back at the Vanguard. That's Brad Mehldau on piano, Larry Grenadier on drums, and Jorge Rossi on bass. Before that, we heard Stanley Turrentine with God Bless the Child, and before that, Trouble, both of those from the Turrentine album Never Let Me Go, released originally on Blue Note in 1963. This one, a CD re-release from 2004. Stanley Turrentine on tenor sax, Shirley Scott on organ, Major Holly on bass, Al Harewood on drums, and Ray Barreto on the congas. Coming up next, it's Joe Henderson. This is from a compilation we have called The Best of Joe Henderson, The Blue Note Years, released on Blue Note, as one might expect, in 1991. We'll hear the tunes Mode for Joe and Punjab. On Mode for Joe, we have Joe Henderson on tenor sax, Cedar Walton on piano, Curtis Fuller on trombone, Lee Morgan on trumpet, Bobby Hutcherson on vibes, Ron Carter on bass, and Joe Chambers on drums. On Punjab, a smaller group, Joe Henderson again on tenor sax, Elvin Jones on drums, McCoy Tyner on piano, Kenny Dorham on trumpet, and Richard Davis on bass.

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1: Hello, this is Jimmy Cobb. And I'm talking to you from WHRV in Cambridge. Every time I'm in this area, I listen to this station.

That was John Coltrane with Every Time We Say Goodbye, that from the 1961 album My Favorite Things, an Atlantic release. We heard John Coltrane on soprano, McCoy Tyner on piano, Steve Davis on bass, and Elvin Jones on drums. Before that, actually some similar personnel, but it was Joe Henderson on tenor sax. The tune was Punjab. Joe Henderson, as I said, along with Elvin Jones on drums, McCoy Tyner on piano, Richard Davis on bass, and Kenny Dorham on trumpet. That was from a compilation called The Best of Joe Henderson, The Blue Note Years, released on Blue Note in 1991. Up next, we have the tune Afro Blue. This is from the Robert Glasper Experiment and their 2012 album Black Radio, another Blue Note release. We'll hear Erykah Badu featured on vocals, along with Robert Glasper on piano, Casey Benjamin on flute, Derek Hodge on bass, and Chris Dave on drums.

0: We just heard two tracks from Feelin' the Spirit. That's a Grant Green album from 1962. This is a re-release on Blue Note from 1987. We just heard Sometimes I Feel Like a Motherless Child. Before that, it was Go Down Moses. Both of those tracks featured Grant Green on guitar, Herbie Hancock on piano, Butch Warren on bass, Billy Higgins on drums, and Garvin Masseau on trombone. Before that, it was the Robert Glasper Experiment with Afro Blue, that from the 2012 Blue Note release Black Radio. Erykah Badu featured on vocals on that track, along with Robert Glasper on piano, Casey Benjamin on flute, Derek Hodge on bass, and Chris Dave on drums.
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Coming up next here on the Jazz Spectrum, we have Korea Clark and White. This is from their 2011 Concord release, Forever, and the song La Canción de Sofía, Sofía's song. Chick Corea on piano, Stanley Clark on bass, and Lenny White on drums on this. Hope you enjoy.

0: We just heard Plain Jane. That was Sonny Rollins from Sonny Rollins Volume 1. It's a Blue Note release from 1957. We heard Sonny Rollins on tenor sax, Donald Byrd on trumpet, Wynton Kelly on piano, Gene Ramey on bass, and Max Roach on drums. Before that, we heard La Canción de Sofía. That's Corea Clark and White from the album Forever. That was a relatively recent release, 2011, on Concord Records. Chick Corea on piano, Stanley Clark on bass, and Lenny White on drums. Coming up next here on the Jazz Spectrum, we'll hear from Ella Fitzgerald. This is from a Concord Records release called Love Letters from Ella. It was released in 2007. And the tune is Our Love is Here to Stay. Ella Fitzgerald singing and Andre Previn on piano.
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We just heard from Cannonball Adderley. That was from the classic Blue Note album, Something Else, re-released in 1999. We actually heard a track that was unreleased on the original record called Bangoon. Miles Davis on trumpet, Cannonball Adderley on alto sax, Hank Jones on piano, Sam Jones on bass, and Art Blakey on drums. Before that, we heard Crescent City Stomp. That was from the album Park Avenue South, a live recording by Dave Brubeck, released on Telarc Records in 2003. Dave Brubeck on piano, Bobby Militello on alto sax, Michael Moore on bass, and Randy Jones on drums. And back at the top of the set, we heard Ella Fitzgerald with Our Love Is Here to Stay, that from a Concord Records release called Love Letters from Ella from 2007. Up next, we'll hear Joshua Redman doing his rendition of the Prince tune, How Come You Don't Call Me Anymore. This is from the 1998 Warner Brothers release, Timeless Tales for Changing Times. And we'll hear Joshua Redman on tenor sax, Brad Meldow on piano, Larry Grenadier on bass, and Brian Blade on

0: At the top of that set, we heard Joshua Redman. That was the tune How Come You Don't Call Me Anymore, written originally by Prince. And this is from the Warner Brothers release Timeless Tales for Changing Times from 1998. Joshua Redman on tenor sax, Brad Meldo on piano, Larry Grenadier on bass, and Brian Blade on drums. After that, we rounded it out with Larry Young and the album Unity. That was the track Zoltan from that album. Larry Young playing organ, Woody Shaw on trumpet, Joe Henderson on tenor sax, and Elvin Jones on drums. And that album originally released on Blue Note in 1965. We got it from a CD re-release from 1999.
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2: You're about to hear the Berlin Contemporary Jazz Orchestra. This is an album released, a self-titled album released on ECM in 1990. We're going to listen to the track Anna, an extended composition composed by Kenny Wheeler, who is on trumpet alongside Benny Bailey, Thomas Heberer, and Henry Lothar. On trombone, we have Henning Burge, Herman Brewer, Hubert Katzenbeier, and Utz Zimmerman on the bass trombone. On woodwinds, we have Paul Van Kemenati and Felix Wanschaff on alto sax, Gerd Dudek on soprano and tenor sax, clarinet and flute, Walter Gottschall on tenor sax, E.L. Petrowski on baritone sax, and Willem Brücker on baritone sax and bass clarinet. The rhythm section is Aki Takasi on piano, Misha Mengelberg on piano, Günther Lenz on bass, and Ed Thigpen on drums, and Alexander von Schlippenbach is conducting. So that's it. It's Anna off of Berlin Contemporary Jazz Orchestra's 1990 self-titled ECM release. Enjoy.

You just heard Anna. That was the first track off of the Berlin Contemporary Jazz Orchestra's self-titled album released on ECM in 1990. It was composed by Kenny Wheeler and featured Kenny Wheeler on trumpet as well as the entire orchestra. Alexander von Schlippenbach conducted, and there was a solo by Aki Takasi on piano. You're about to hear the title track off of Paul Motion's 1987 soul note release, Mysterioso. This will feature Paul Motion on the drums, Bill Frisell on the electric guitar, Joe Lovano and Jim Pepper on tenor saxophone, and Ed Schuller on the bass.

0: You just heard Mysterioso. There's a title track on Paul Motion's 1987 album released on Soul Note Records. Paul Motion on the drums, Bill Frisell on the electric guitar, Joe Lovano and Jim Pepper on tenor sax, and Ed Schuler on the bass.
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You're about to hear Centennial, newly discovered works of Gil Evans. This is, we're going to listen to the song Waltz / Variation on the Misery / So Long. It's an extended composition, medley from this album, and it will feature Marshall Gilkes, Joe Locke, Frank Kimbrough, Steve Wilson, and Donnie McCaslin. Just a reminder, these are discovered works of Gil Evans. This is an album released in 2012 on Artist Share, and it's a large ensemble playing these Gil Evans tunes under the baton and direction of Ryan Truesdell. So enjoy.

You just heard Waltz / Variation on the Misery / So Long from Centennial, newly discovered works of Gil Evans. That's released 2012 on Artist Share Records. And that is a large ensemble conducted and directed by Ryan Truesdell. That particular piece featured soloists Marshall Gilkes, Joe Locke, Frank Kimbrough, Steve Wilson, and Donnie McCaslin. You're about to hear Voyage. That's a track off of Vincent Herring's 1990 Landmark Records release, Evidence. It will feature Vincent Herring on the alto sax, Wallace Roney on the trumpet, Mogru Miller on the piano, Ira Coleman on the bass, and Carl Allen on the drums.

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1: That was Voyage. It's a track off of Vincent Herring's 1990 Landmark Records release, Evidence, and that featured Vincent Herring on the alto sax, Wallace Roney on the trumpet, Mo Grumiller on the piano, Ira Coleman on the bass, and Carl Allen on the drums. And we're going to play the title track off of Vincent Herring's 1990 Landmark Records release, Evidence. It'll feature Vincent Herring on the alto sax, Wallace Roney on the trumpet, Mo Grumiller on the piano, Ira Coleman on the bass, and Carl Allen on the drums.

And that was Evidence off of Evidence, 1990 release on Landmark Records by Vincent Herring, who is playing the alto sax, and featuring Waldis Roney on the trumpet, Mulgrew Miller on the piano, Ira Coleman on the bass, and Carl Allen on the drums. Coming up is the title track off of the Charles Tolliver Big Band's 2009 half release, Emperor March Live at the Blue Note. That will feature Todd Bashore on the alto saxophone, Michael Dees on the trombone, and Anthony Wunsey on the piano.

0: Yeah. Emperor March.
1: That was the title track off of the Charles Tolliver Big Band's album Emperor March Live at the Blue Note. That was released on Half Note Records in 2009, and that featured Todd Bashore on the alto sax, Michael Dees on the trombone, and Anthony Wunsey on the piano. We're about to play I Want to Talk About You. This is from the Charles Tolliver Big Band's album Emperor March Live at the Blue Note, released on Half Note Records in 2009, and it will feature a saxophone solo by Billy Harper.

0: That was I Want to Talk About You from the Charles Tolliver Big Band's release Emperor March Live at the Blue Note, Half Note Records 2009. And that featured on tenor saxophone Billy Harper.
1: This is Ramsey Lewis, and you're listening to WHIB Cambridge.
0: Coming up is the composition Alloy. This is off of the 2009 Pi Recordings release Travail, Transformation, and Flow by the Steve Lehman Octet. And the personnel on this track are Steve Lehman on the alto sax, Mark Shim on the tenor sax, Jonathan Finlayson on the trumpet, Tim Albright on the trombone, Chris Dingman on the vibraphone, Jose Davila on the tuba, Drew Gress on bass, and Tishan Sori on drums.

You just heard Alloy. That was released on Pi Recordings 2009 from the album Travail, Transformation, and Flow by the Steve Laveman Octet, featuring Steve Laveman on alto sax, Mark Shim on the tenor sax, Jonathan Finlayson on the trumpet, Tim Albright on the trombone, Chris Dingman on the vibraphone, Jose Davila on the tuba, Drew Gress on the bass, and Tashan Sori on the drums. Coming up is Whiplash, a song off of the Branford Marsalis album, 4MF's Playing Tunes. This was released in 2012 on Marsalis Music, and the personnel on this recording are Branford Marsalis on saxophone, Joey Calderazzo on the piano, Eric Rivas on the bass, and Justin Faulkner on the drums.

You just heard Whiplash off of 4MF's Playing Tunes, a 2012 release on Marsalis Music, and that's an album by the Branford Marsalis Quartet, which features Branford Marsalis on saxophone, Joey Calderazzo on the piano, Eric Rivas on the bass, and Justin Faulkner on the drums. Coming up is The Mighty Sword. This is the first song off of the Branford Marsalis release, 4MF's Playing Tunes. That's 2012 on Marsalis Music, and it will feature Branford Marsalis on saxophone, Joey Calderazzo on the piano, Eric Rivas on the bass, and Justin Faulkner on the drums.

0: That was The Mighty Sword, the opening track off of the Branford Marsalis record, 4MFs Playing Tunes, released in 2012 on Marsalis Music. That was Branford Marsalis on the sax, Joey Calderazzo on the piano, Eric Rivas on bass, and Justin Faulkner on the drums.
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2: Good morning, and welcome once again to the Jazz Spectrum. First up this hour, we've got some Errol Garner. We're going to hear the tune The Way You Look Tonight. This is off of an album entitled Body and Soul. It was recorded in 1951, released on Columbia in 1991. It's Errol Garner on piano, John Simmons on bass, and Shadow Wilson on drums. Enjoy.

That was Coleman Hawkins off of the release The Hawk Relaxes. The tune there was When Day Is Done. We heard Coleman Hawkins on tenor sax, Ron L. Bright on piano, Kenny Burrell on guitar, Ron Carter on bass, and Andrew Cyril on drums. That was recorded in 1961, released, as I said, on The Hawk Relaxes in 2006. That's on Concord Records. Before that, we heard from Errol Garner. The tunes were Jada, before that, Please Don't Talk About Me When I'm Gone, and at the top of the set, The Way You Look Tonight. Those are all coming to us off of the album Body and Soul. It's a Columbia release from 1991. Those tunes recorded between 1951 and 52, featuring Errol Garner on piano, John Simmons on bass, and Shadow Wilson on drums. Up next, we'll hear two from the Barry Harris Trio, Bean and the Boys and Aliucha. These are coming off of the album Magnificent, released on Prestige in 1999 after being recorded in 1969. It's Barry Harris on piano, Ron Carter on bass, and Leroy Williams on drums. Again, Bean and the Boys coming up next right here on WHRB.

At the top of that set, we heard Bean and the Boys, followed by Alucha. That was the Barry Harris Trio off of the album Magnificent. It's a prestige release from 1999, recorded in 1969, and featuring Barry Harris on piano, Ron Carter on bass, and Leroy Williams on drums. We followed it up with the Ahmad Jamal Trio off of the album Awakening. And that was the tune I Love Music. That album was recorded in 1970, released on Impulse in 1986. And we heard Ahmad Jamal on piano, Jamil Nasser on bass, and Frank Gant on drums. Coming up, the tune Cut and Paste. This is Donald Harrison off of an album called This Is Jazz, live at the Blue Note. That was recorded in 2011, released on Half Note Records. And it features Donald Harrison on the alto sax, Billy Cobham on drums, and Ron Carter on bass. Again, Cut and Paste, Donald Harrison here on the Jazz Spectrum.

0: That was the tune Dialogue. Before that, Chill. Both of those are Joshua Redman and his quartet off of the album Mood Swing. That is a 1994 release on Warner Brothers Records. It's Brad Meldow on piano, Christian McBride on bass, Brian Blade on the drums, and of course, Joshua Redman on sax. Before that, Donald Harrison from his album This Is Jazz, live at the Blue Note. We heard Cut and Paste. It was Donald Harrison on alto sax, Ron Carter on bass, and Billy Cobham on drums. That was a 2011 Half Note Records release.
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0: And up next, we'll hear Charlie Hayden on the bass, Hank Jones on piano, playing the title cut off of their 2012 album Come Sunday that was released on MRC Records. Again, Come Sunday, right here on the Jazz Spectrum.

At the top of that set, we heard from Charlie Hayden and Hank Jones. From their album Come Sunday, we heard the title cut, and that was released in 2012 on MRC Records. Following that, it was James P. Johnson from the album James P. Johnson, 1938 to 1942. It's a compilation of his work released on Classics Records in 1993. The tunes we heard off of that were Harlem Woogie and Havin' a Ball. Harlem Woogie was performed by Jimmy Johnson and his orchestra, featuring, of course, James P. Johnson on the piano, and it was Ruby Smith on the vocals there. And Havin' a Ball was James P. Johnson and his orchestra, along with Anna Robinson on vocals. After that, it was Tom McDermott from his album Bambula, that one released on Minky Records in 2013. We heard Irresistible and Bambula off of that album. It's Tom McDermott on piano, joined by a score of musicians, including Evan Christopher on clarinet. Coming up, music from Ambrose Akinmusiri off of his album The Imagined Savior Is Far Easier to Paint, released on Blue Note in 2014. Off of that, we'll hear the tune As We Fight, subtitled Willie Penrose, with Ambrose Akinmusiri on trumpet, Walter Smith on tenor sax, Sam Harris on piano, Charles Altura on guitar, Harish Raghavan on bass, and Justin Brown on drums. Enjoy.

That was Willow Weep for me. Before that, G Baby, Ain't I Good to You. Both of those are Stanley Turrentine and the Three Sounds off of an album called Blue Hour. This is Blue Hour, the Complete Sessions, released on Blue Note in 2000. It was originally recorded in 1960. That is Stanley Turrentine on tenor sax, Gene Harris on piano, Andrew Simpkins on bass, and Bill Dowdy on drums. Before Stanley Turrentine and his group, we heard from Ambrose, Ack, and Musery. That was the tune As We Fight, Willie Penrose. And that is off of his album The Imagined Savior Is Far Easier to Paint. That one, a Blue Note release from 2014, featuring Ambrose, Ack, and Musery on trumpet, Walter Smith III on tenor sax, Sam Harris on piano, Charles Altura on the guitar, Harish Raghavan on bass, and Justin Brown on drums. Up next, we'll hear a track from a group called The Cookers off of their 2012 album Believe. We will hear the tune Believe, For It Is True. And The Cookers consist of Billy Harper on tenor sax, Eddie Henderson on trumpet, David Weiss on trumpet as well, Craig Handy on alto sax, George Cables on the piano, Cecil McBee on bass, and Billy Hart on drums. Again, this is a 2012 release from Motema Records. Again, it's The Cookers from the album Believe.

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apologies. Our coverage of Alumni Day at Harvard University will be back in a moment as we figure out some, as we work out some technical issues.

That was the Joe Lovano Nonet, and from their recording live at the Village Vanguard on this day, you heard the title track, On This Day Just Like Any Other. Before that was Jimmy Lunsford and his orchestra from the album Margie, you heard Call the Police.

From Cannonball Adderley's album, Paris 1960, that was The Chant, featuring Cannonball Adderley on alto sax, Nat Adderley on cornet, Victor Feldman on piano, Sam Jones on bass, and Lewis Hayes on drums. Before that, you heard James Williams. From his album, James Williams Meets the Saxophone Masters, the track was Foreplay. Next on the jazz spectrum, we'll be hearing Errol Garner. From his album Body and Soul, the track we'll hear is Honeysuckle Rose.

From Benny Goodman, you just heard Minnie the Moocher's Wedding Day and Sugarfoot Stomp. That's from his Indispensable Benny Goodman album, a collection of recordings from 1936 to 1937. Before that was Errol Garner with Honeysuckle Rose. Coming up next on the Jazz Spectrum, from Charlie Hayden and his album Now is the Hour, the track we'll hear is Back Home Blues.

0: We now go to the 156th annual meeting of the Harvard Alumni Association on Harvard Alumni Day.
1: Harvard graduates and professional schools hailing from all 50 states and 66 countries. I'm Will Makris, class of 2000 from the Harvard Graduate School of Education and president of the Harvard Alumni Association. And in accordance with the tradition set by the first HAA president, John Quincy Adams, from the Harvard College class of 1787, it's my duty to call this meeting to order. However, I would love a little bit of assistance. Mr. Sheriff, pray give us order.

as the High Sheriff of Middlesex County and a proud graduate of the Harvard Kennedy School of Government, I declare that the meeting will be in order.

We could call it a day right now, but that, you know, but we won't. I would like to begin by acknowledging that Harvard University is located on the traditional and ancestral land of the Massachusetts, the original inhabitants of what is now known as Boston and Cambridge. We pay respect to the people of Massachusetts tribe, past and present, and honor the land itself, which remains sacred to the Massachusetts people. So I have a tradition on Harvard Alumni Day. I walk through Johnson Gate, as I did on my first day as a master's student in my 30s. Like many of us, I did not get here alone. I had the full support of my husband, Doug Reed, Master Landscape Architect 81, and Rose DeSanto, the first person I met in the registration line, who are both here today with me. I joined this community of inquisitive learners and determined leaders, guided by a remarkable and devoted faculty. My Harvard experience shifted the axis upon which I rotate just enough to never see things again. I questioned openly. I listened like I've never listened before. I was challenged, and I grew as a person, and I've never been the same. For 26 years, my life has been immeasurably enriched by so many extraordinary alumni connections. We are members of a global community. We are intellectually curious. We believe in the promise of higher education. And we support Harvard in defense of Veritas. It has been my privilege of a lifetime to be your president and to serve with you as a member of this extraordinary alumni community. One of the great gifts of our community is that it spans several decades, from our most recent grads, I hope you're out there, to several, all right, nice. To several of whom who have been here for decades. Join me in warmly welcome Linda Cabot Black, Radcliffe class of 1951, who is 97.

and from the Harvard College class of 1946, at the age of 101 years young, is William Dubé.

They had the honor of leading the alumni parade today on their own determination. So, welcome. On July 1st, someone who embodies what it means to be an ambassador and a true Harvard citizen will become HAA president. Whether leading schools and scholarships work, creating and service as alumni communities, or engaging in class activities, he is a trusted and impactful leader on the HAA board and throughout the alumni community. I've had the honor and privilege in working closely with him over the past year and know he will serve our alumni proudly. David Batat.

That all starts in 25 days, by the way. So, an important tradition of the 25th college class reunion is the election of the chief marshal, as the chief marshal of alumni. Our chief marshal this year is a physician, a teacher, a health equity leader, a first-generation college student. She's been an advocate for members of first-generation medical students. As a volunteer leader, she is involved with alumni communities, both at the medical school and the college. We are awed by her commitment and support to future generations and fellow alumni. It is my great honor to recognize our Chief Marshal for Alumni, member of the college class of 2001, Alejandra Castillo.

0: And perhaps I was supposed to tell the class to stand up, but you already did that very nicely, not on cue. A dedicated member of our alumni community, Sarah Carmone, is Associate Vice President and Executive Director of the Harvard Alumni Association. During her more than 25 years of service to Harvard, Sarah has held multiple roles in the HAA and University Development Office and served as Chief of Staff for then Harvard Provost Alan Garber. Sarah's enthusiasm and energy with the support of the alumni community has never been more important than it is today in our history. Please join me in welcoming our fine colleague, Sarah, come on.
1: Thank you, Will. President Garber, Provost Manning, distinguished speakers, honored guests, and most importantly, Harvard alumni, good afternoon. This has been another consequential year in Harvard's history, and around the world, our alumni are facing complex challenges of their own in their communities and professions. And yet, when I look out at this gathering, what I see is connection, resilience, and a remarkable willingness to show up for each other. On behalf of the university's leadership, I want to offer our deepest thanks to our alumni volunteers. You help turn Harvard from an institution into a community. With your support, the Harvard Alumni Association is a global network of mentors, ambassadors, and friends. I'm especially pleased to welcome the alumni who led reunion planning and fundraising efforts for their classes. This group has orchestrated 14 reunion celebrations this week, as well as Crimson Society program, ultimately welcoming nearly 11,000 alumni and guests back to campus. Behind those numbers are countless stories of alumni volunteers going the extra mile on behalf of their classmates and of Harvard. Sending one more email, making one more phone call, extending one more invitation so that everyone feels welcomed and appreciated. Let's take a moment to thank the dedicated class officers, reunion chairs, and reunion gift committee members, without whom this year's reunions would not be possible. I hope you'll join me in a round of applause. And to our reunion classes, welcome back. A number of you have impressively broken records this year. To the classes of 2011, 1981, and 1971, whose remarkable efforts have set new registration records for the 15th, 45th, and 55th reunions, your enthusiasm inspires us all. In addition, three classes set Red Book participation records. With 1,015 submissions, the class of 1986's 40th anniversary Red Book is the longest 40th book ever published at 704 pages. The class of 1971 broke the 55th participation record with nearly 800 submissions. And the legendary Harvard and Radcliffe classes of 1956 achieved the highest participation ever for a 70th report with nearly 300 pages. The class of 1956 also set a gift participation record for a 70th reunion. I'll add that this is the third straight reunion for which they have set this record. So they have set a high bar for the class of 1957. This group deserves special acknowledgement for their 70 years of giving, service, and leadership. Thank you, Harvard and Radcliffe classes of 1956, for your tireless work over the years to bring your two classes together in support of each other and the university. Thank you. The class of 1981 also set another record for overall dollars raised for their 45th reunion with $59 million. Yeah. And the class of 2006 has set an all-time reunion record with a mind-blowing $525 million raised. I thought that was a typo, but it's not. Well done, 2006. As we celebrate these reunion accomplishments, we also mark an especially meaningful milestone in Harvard's history of philanthropy. Over 100 years ago, 33 Harvard College alumni, united by a shared commitment to students and a belief in the power of this community, launched a new effort to bolster scholars then and for the future. Those first ambassadors asked their classmates to support the college with a gift of any size, and thousands responded, 3,261 to be exact. Their collective generosity laid the foundation for the Harvard College Fund. Over the last century, hundreds of thousands of alumni, parents, and friends have rallied behind the Harvard College Fund mission, supporting everyone at the college, undergraduates, graduate students, and faculty, through every step of their Harvard journey. As the Harvard College Fund celebrates its 100th anniversary, this community's continued support of Harvard will help make the brightest future possible for our students. Thank you again to our record-setting classes and to all of our reunion programming and gift volunteers who engaged thousands of classmates this year, encouraging affinity and support of the college at a pivotal moment. To all of you and to the thousands of alumni who are here for reunion, who submitted to their Red Book, and who made a reunion gift, thank you. Shifting gears, I want to take just a moment to welcome the members of the HAA Board of Directors. In addition to our elected directors, members of the HAA Board represent alumni volunteers from the college, the graduate schools, and our global network of clubs and shared interest groups. Thank you for all you do, and we're thrilled to have you here. And please join me in congratulating our newest HAA elected directors and members of the Board of Overseers. I hope you saw the results in last week's Harvard Gazette, and we are incredibly grateful to these 13 individuals and to all of the candidates for their willingness to be of service to Harvard, and to each of you who cast your vote. Finally, I want to say thank you to the newest members of our alumni volunteer ranks, the leaders of the class of 2026 from across the university. Congratulations and welcome. And now, to honor the contributions of Radcliffe College and its alumni, and to mark its historical significance for women and men alike, I am pleased to introduce alumni from the Harvard Din and Tonics, Harvard Glee Club, Harvard Radcliffe Collegium Musicum, Harvard University Choir, Kumba Singers of Harvard College, Radcliffe Choral Society, and the Radcliffe Pitches to lead us in singing Radcliffe, We Rise, Now We Rise to Greet Thee.

0: was spectacular. Thank you. Thank you for that beautiful rendition of Radcliffe, Now We Rise to Thee. My mother, Helen, Radcliffe 50, is smiling down at us. So today, we come together as a community. We show up no matter what headwinds are facing our alma mater, and you show up in numbers. And our next speaker perhaps knows something about this. It is now my pleasure to introduce Harvard's 31st president, a man of conviction and passion for our university, a principled leader who cares deeply about the institution of higher education and everyone in our alumni community and on campus, Dr. Alan Garber. Alan, please join us.
1: Thank you, Will. Greetings, alumni and friends. Thank you for that warm, warm welcome. Last year, I mentioned Johnny Kim in my remarks. This year, he is our featured speaker. That is proof, some would argue, that the gravitational force of this university exceeds the gravitational force of the Earth itself. We should probably let Johnny weigh in on that. What draws us to this institution? What holds us to it? Year after year, I had the immense good fortune of being claimed by both the Harvard College class of 1976 and the Harvard College class of 1977, not quite so well represented today. Which means that I am celebrating my 50th anniversary this year and the next. I really have to give a lot of credit to my past self. A 25% reduction in tuition, fees, room and board, foregone earnings yielded a 100% increase in the number of my classmates. The best return on investment I've ever seen. And they're some of the most amazing people I've ever known. A-plus people, if you will. My double feature reunion has made me think more than usual about my own beginnings here, about what it was that drew me here as a young man. I remember thinking of Harvard, as many people I believe still do, a stellar ideal, brilliant, remote, forbidding, unattainable. But that impression became more textured when I first set foot on campus between my junior and senior years of high school. Walking through the yard, I began to see the university for what it truly is, a collection of people whose talents, interests, and ambitions fuel difficult and serious work, work at the edges of what is known and understood, work that holds the promise of a better future. That is as true today as it was in the summer of 1972. Although it's been decades since I left Rock Island, Illinois, I still recognize a bumper crop when I see one. This year, we celebrated dozens of faculty newly elected to the National Academies, and dozens of students who received the most competitive scholarships and fellowships in the world, Marshalls and Rhodes among them. We celebrated Guggenheim and MacArthur Fellows, Breakthrough Prize winners, a Berggruen Prize laureate, and a John Bates Clark medalist. Last month, our list of accolades lengthened by half a dozen Pulitzer Prizes awarded to faculty and alumni in biography, drama, history, and journalism, from audio reporting to criticism to public service. This is an abridged version of a very long list. Last week, Harvard awarded 10,413 degrees. I cannot begin to imagine all that our newest alumni will achieve, but I can tell you that the bar has been set spectacularly high. After delivering a rousing speech, our Latin salutatorian returned to the stage to add a stunning musical flourish to Audra McDonald's honorary degree citation. Playing keyboard as a pair of her classmates sang Wheels of a Dream. Kiese concentrated in classics and economics. She's proficient in Greek and Latin, of course, but she's also pretty good at ancient Egyptian. She'll be touring the world with the Din and Tonics this summer. She's their musical director, after all, before starting law school in the fall. Have you ever gotten the feeling that you haven't really done anything with your life? Of course, she has the benefit of a more recent Harvard education. The excellence that exists among us, the good that it does in the world, makes me optimistic about the future, even when so many beliefs we had about the future have been shaken. 2 years ago, when I first spoke at this gathering, I was confident that we would be able to address the legitimate concerns of our critics and to create an environment in which each person at Harvard could thrive. I was confident because my time at Provost had afforded me a front row seat to our capabilities as a community. But I thought it would take a long time before we would see, and more importantly, feel progress on our campus. I don't think I've ever been happier to be proven wrong. Harsh scrutiny created urgency, and urgency drove change. People across the university embraced the work of nurturing and promoting open inquiry and constructive dialogue with renewed energy and purpose, eager to restore and cultivate an environment that would more effectively and consistently foster excellence in teaching, learning, and research. The Chatham House rule was adopted widely. Sincere and rigorous debate was fostered through the refinement and practice of essential communication skills. Curiosity, generosity, and humility were foregrounded. And efforts and projects to connect across differences, many of them created and led by the students themselves, flourished. I attended an interfaith dinner in February that brought together hundreds of students from different schools with different perspectives, faiths, and beliefs, who wanted to learn from one another, to know one another better, and to reach greater levels of understanding, respect, and appreciation. What felt at first like a dining hall transformed into something more like an intimate seminar, with food, of course. The best of Harvard was on full display. I appreciated anew the role that this institution can and must play in advancing the common good. I expect that most of you feel the same way. If there is one message I have heard in my conversations and exchanges with alumni and friends this past year, it is that our efforts to nurture a culture of understanding continue to be a special point of pride. When we were called to defend and protect Harvard, we answered with resolve and action across the university. Across the university and far beyond it, the work continues, but I am heartened by the progress we've made thus far. Community draws us in and holds us close. Community drives our mission and makes it possible for each of us to do more good in the world than we could ever hope to do alone. Thank you now and always for being part of this great and venerable enterprise. In 10 years, we will celebrate the 400th anniversary of our founding. Between now and then, we will continue to navigate a landscape in flux, buffeted by political, social, and technological forces. This is no time for complacency. Fortunately, if our response to recent events is any indication, we will meet our moment with both confidence and determination, proud of our mission and bound to this place as surely as we humans are bound to this planet, present company excluded, of course. Thank you.

0: It's hard to have the next word after hearing our champion. And I just, you know, let's give Alan another round, please. It's my pleasure now to introduce the next moment of our program. We're going to hear a piano performance by one of our newest members of the alumni body, Max Jepson, Harvard class of 2026. He concentrated in history and literature with a focus on Latin American studies and a four-year member of the Harvard Jazz Combo Initiative. He volunteered extensively with the Phillips Brookhouse Association and will soon begin teaching at a public middle school through Teach for America. Max.
1: Hi, I'm Max. Until recently, I lived in FOHO. Yes, thank you. And today, I'm excited to share with you a song that, to me, is a celebration of joy and hope.

whether we are truly working to uphold these civil rights era values of justice, peace, and genuine protest. I hope you enjoy.

Thank you, Max, for sharing your talents with all of us today. Each year, we recognize the winners of the Harvard Medal. The Harvard Medal is among the greatest honors awarded by the university and recognizes individuals who have given extraordinary service to Harvard. This year's three recipients, who are all here with us today, merit this recognition for their exemplary and inspirational commitment to the university. I will read the citations, and I ask that each of the medalists please stand as your name is announced. Sarah, please join me at the podium. Thomas A. Dingman, AB 67, EDM 73.

Reflecting on your life at Harvard, from convocations to commencements and countless meaningful moments in between, you have modeled the very best of Harvard. Working with legendary dedication and exuberance to develop memorable experiences that have instilled a sense of belonging in every student and forged enduring relationships among generations of alumni.

Deborah Kaufman Goldfein, AB 85. A true champion of the Harvard community, you have served up the same spirit of excellence and inspiration that guided you as three-time tennis captain in your nearly four decades of support for women's sports, alumni engagement, and student mentorship. When you're involved, the score is always advantage Crimson.

With a deep enthusiasm for learning and steadfast devotion to the Harvard community, you're the quintessence of a graduate we can bank on. As you bring alumni together with each other and with the university through shared interests, cultural bonds, and professional passions in a global network that spans schools, class years, and time zones. Please join me in congratulating the 2026 Harvard medalists.

Congratulations. And now, I'm honored to introduce our 2026 Harvard Alumni Day speaker, Johnny Kim, MD 16. And this is being broadcast back to his reunion class over at the medical school, so hey all, glad you're here. A NASA astronaut, a Harvard-trained physician, a decorated Navy SEAL, Dr. Kim has built an extraordinary career defined by courage, curiosity, and a commitment to helping others. The son of Korean immigrants, Dr. Kim grew up in Los Angeles before joining the U.S. Navy, where he served on more than 100 combat missions and earned silver and bronze stars for his action as a combat medic in Iraq. Those experiences inspired him to pursue medicine, leading him to Harvard Medical School, where he earned his MD. During his emergency medicine residency, he was selected by NASA from a pool of more than 18,000 applicants to join the astronaut corps. And last year, he completed an 8-month mission aboard the International Space Station, conducting research aimed at improving life on Earth. And today, he serves a dual designation as a naval aviator and flight surgeon at a university known for producing remarkable alumni. It takes quite a lot to stand out. Johnny Kim somehow has managed to build a resume that makes even a Harvard audience do a double take. What makes Dr. Kim's story so compelling isn't his impressive list of accomplishments. It's a mindset behind them, a willingness to embrace new challenges, to continue learning, and to use opportunity as a chance to serve something better than himself. From the battlefield to the hospital, to orbit around our planet, his journey is a powerful reminder of what can happen when purpose, perseverance, and a passion for discovery come together. Please join me in welcoming Dr. Kim.

Thank you, Will, for the very kind introduction. President Garber, Provost Manning, distinguished speakers, honored guests, and most importantly, fellow alumni. Good afternoon. I am incredibly humbled to be here with you all today on Earth. To see old friends, reminisce about the past, and ponder our future. I've had the privilege of wearing different uniforms in my 42 years, from war-torn battlefields to emergency departments to cockpits and spacecrafts. Through it all, I've made many mistakes and learned many lessons. But before I begin, I have a confession. I'm a bit of a procrastinator. I'm sorry, Mom, that never went away. I finally sat down to write this after watching Conan O'Brien's recent commencement speech. Perhaps to help me get over my procrastination, my lovely wife urged me to watch it together. And between the laughs, his message of humility and impact over accolades really resonated with me. Dang it, Conan, you're so funny and wise. But his message was for the college graduates. We are alumni. We've got it figured out, right? The truth is, I certainly do not. And I struggled with what I could possibly offer such a diverse and accomplished audience, especially to our alumnus from the class of 1946, Mr. Duby. Sir, you should be up here. I want to hear what you have to say. From one sailor to another, go Navy and happy birthday. Just 6 months ago, I was wrapping up an 8-month mission aboard the International Space Station. The ISS is a triumph of human engineering. But perhaps more importantly, it's a triumph of international collaboration. Alliances across 15 countries have kept a sustained human presence in low Earth orbit for over 25 years. And this collaboration continues as we set our sights on the Moon and then Mars. Let's give a round of applause to the engineers, scientists, and administrators that have kept that beacon of collaboration alive. Orbiting our planet at 17,000 miles per hour, I witnessed our planet's raw majesty. Epic storms, volcanic eruptions, vast oceans and cities glowing like the constellation, all crowned by the vibrant auroras that paint the sky in colors beyond imagination. Yet through it all, I never saw distinct borders. I just saw a fragile, beautiful planet suspended in the darkness of our solar system. The overwhelming realization that everyone you have ever known and will ever love shares this same spaceship we call Earth. The overview effect is the coined term. Sometimes I look out from the space station cupola window and relax my focus on the mission, and instead ground my focus right here with my beautiful wife and our amazing three children, knowing that beneath the clouds, there were the very people that gave my life its gravity. But you don't have to go to space to understand the weight of our shared humanity. Long before I ever put on a spacesuit, it was here, in the halls of the hospital, wearing a white coat, or as an operator in the SEAL teams, that I learned the fundamental truth about service. True service isn't about the uniform you wear, the title you hold, the altitude you reach.
It is simply about the person next to you. I am the son of immigrants who came to this great country to build a better life for their children. And while the fall of the Twin Towers during high school certainly called within me an action to serve, my calling to become a Navy SEAL was for an embarrassingly simple reason. I wanted to be a superhero. A little tongue-in-cheek, but as a kid, I was infatuated with comic superheroes. I wanted to be like the incorruptible, self-reliant Batman fighting injustice. But in the extreme environments I've spent my life as an adult, I learned that the solo hero myth is dangerous. Whether you're relying on the Marine next to you in a firefight, the nurse during a code blue, or your crewmates in the vacuum of space, survival demands absolute trust in others. True strength is found in recognizing you cannot do this alone. Being a Navy SEAL was one of the greatest honors of my life, and it gave me the tools to forge my own path and the chance to serve, albeit in the only way I knew how at the time. But the price was high. There was trauma, pain, and a darkness that enveloped me, burying my boyhood dreams of ever being a superhero for good. That brings me to the first lesson I'd like to share. Mistakes and tragedy can be the spark for new purpose. The battlefield is unforgiving. Decisions are made in split seconds with imperfect data. Operating with the information I had and with the absolute intention of protecting my unit, I made a decision that took a life. And I was wrong. And despite being cleared by an investigation that I operated within the rules of engagement, nothing will take away that my actions caused irreparable harm. I'm not the victim of this tragedy. I caused it. And it's a weight I rightfully deserve to carry for the rest of my life. Perhaps driven by guilt or a Sisyphean mission of atonement, I pivoted to medicine, hoping to uplift others, but I wasn't ready to heal anyone. In an effort to stay resilient, I had built layers of armor to protect myself, still trying to be that solo superhero. But you can't heal the vulnerable without being vulnerable yourself. The greatest gift this amazing institution, Harvard, has given me is not my medical education, or the prestige that follows. It is that the people at Harvard helped pull me out of the darkness and into the light, and did it through something I had long considered a weakness, empathy. To my classmates and professors who took time to understand how I got in the dark hole I was in, and sometimes sit with me in it, thank you for being a part of my journey. And for extending grace I may not have always deserved. This taught me my second lesson. Empathy and vulnerability are superpowers that can heal. True superpowers don't require us to put armor on. They require us to take our armor off. Remember the overview effect I talked about earlier, of how looking at our planet from space can give a macro view of our shared physical existence and that sense of unity it brings? Empathy is the micro view of that same phenomenon. And extending grace and understanding to others is how we recognize our shared emotional existence and begin to build human connection.
which leads to bridges. Learning this forced me to re-examine other virtues I thought I had understood, like loyalty. In the SEAL teams, we use brotherhood as a metaphor of the unbreakable trust that every teammate will surrender their ego to prioritize the mission and team above their own lives. As a young SEAL, brotherhood meant absolute unconditional loyalty. Today, I realize that placing unconditional loyalty in humans, fallible by nature, is an impossible burden. Our unconditional allegiances are best reserved for our shared ideals, to moral and ethical values, to veritas, and if of faith, to God. Because whether we are navigating the vastness of space, setting our sights to the moon or Mars, or facing the uncertainties of tomorrow right here at home, it ultimately comes down to treating each other with respect and kindness. It is precisely during these times, hard times, that our character matters most. No matter what new technology comes our way, or how much AI takes over, there is one thing that it will never be able to replicate: integrity, humility, trust. These aren't just lessons I want my own children to live and learn. These are lessons I am still actively trying to live out. They are our moral compass, our North Star. As I said, you don't need to wear a uniform, carry a gun into battle, save a life, or blast off into space to serve or understand our shared humanity. Service shows itself in the quiet, unseen acts of kindness and everyday grace. If you ask me today who my superhero is, I'd say my mom. She faced her hardships in life, business, and health with a courage, strength, and faith in God that rivals the toughest warriors I have ever known. Despite having many reasons to be cold to a world that was sometimes unkind to her, she remained compassionate, generous, and above all, morally courageous. I lost my mom to cancer about a month ago. And my whole life, I've looked to fictional characters or out into the world for heroes to emulate when my biggest superhero was always right there by my side. Mom, I love you, and I wish I had told you that you were my superhero.

To my fellow alumni, excuse me. To my fellow alumni, I leave you with a call to action. Be the superhero you wish to become. When you walk through the Dexter Gate on your way out, look at the inscription from Charles Eliot. Depart to better serve thy country and thy kind. Always lead with your heart. Take off your armor. Exercise empathy, especially towards people you disagree with. It is the only path by which we can coexist, leaving this fragile, beautiful spaceship we call Earth better than we found it. Thank you.

I mean, wow, okay. I'll get back on script, I promise, Rachel. Okay. Dear friends, indeed, there's no gathering, or no Harvard gathering, would be complete without the singing of our school anthem. Please join together as our alumni musical groups lead us in Fair Harvard.

0: Honored guests, fellow alums and friends, thank you for joining us in person and on the live stream for our 2026 Harvard Alumni Day. On behalf of the Harvard Alumni Association, thank you so very much. Harvard volunteers, Harvard alums, and for all you do to stay connected to this expansive, special community. We will convene next year on June 4th, 2027. Say, Sheriff, shall we adjourn?
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0: Thus brings us to the end of the Harvard Alumni Day ceremonies, with the ceremonial adjourning by Sheriff Katusian and the bells of the Memorial Church. 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
2: That was Mauro Giuliani's Grand Sonata for Flute and Guitar, Opus 85. That performance featured flautist Laurel Zucker and guitarist Richard Savino, and it was brought to us on a Cantilena Records compact disc. Up next, we will hear Bach's Suite for Orchestra No. 3 in D. This suite was a joint effort between Bach, his son Carl Philipp Emanuel, and his student Johann Ludwig Krebs, and it contains the famous air later arranged for violin and known as Air on the G String. It's performed here by the English Baroque soloists under the direction of John Elliott Gardiner, and this recording comes to us on an Erato compact disc.

That was Johann Sebastian Bach's Suite for Orchestra No. 3 in D. It was performed there by John Elliott Gardiner leading the English Baroque soloists, and it came to us on an Erato compact disc. We will now hear Erich Wolfgang Korngold's Piano Sonata No. 2 in E major, Opus 2, composed in 1910 and first performed in 1911. It's performed here by Matthias Verschuer and brought to us on an Etc. compact disc.

0: And that was Eric Wolfgang Korngold's Piano Sonata No. 2 in E Major, Opus 2, performed there by Matthias Verschoor and brought to us on an Etc. compact disc.
1: WHRB, Cambridge.
0: Coming up next, Johann Baptist von Hall's Violin Concerto in B Major. This performance features violinist Ivan Zanotti alongside the Virtuosi di Praga, under the direction of Oldřich Vilcek. This recording comes to us on a Discover compact disc.

0: a virtuosi di Praga under the direction of Oldřich Vilcek in that performance of Johann Baptist von Hall's Violin Concerto in B major. That performance featured soloist Ivan Zanotti, and it came to us on a Discover compact disc.
1: WHRB, Cambridge.
2: This is classical music on WHRB. Now we have Niccolo Paganini's Quartet No. 7 in E major for violin, viola, violoncello, and guitar, performed by the Mozart String Trio, with Anthea Gifford playing guitar. This recording can be found on a Denon compact disc.

0: You just heard Niccolo Paganini's Quartet No. 7 in E major for violin, viola, violoncello, and guitar, performed by the Mozart String Trio and guitarist Anthea Gifford. This recording can be found on a Denon compact disc.
1: 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It's 2:59 p.m., and we'll begin in a moment the first of two symposia presented by the Harvard Alumni Association and broadcast here on WHRB. This first will be Harvard and America 250, co-hosted by the Harvard Veterans Alumni Organization and the Harvard University Archives. The symposium will explore Harvard's pivotal role in the American Revolution, which, of course, is being commemorated as the 250th this year in 2026. There will be expert talks by Professor Robert Allison of the Extension School, Jennifer Griffin of Fox News, Virginia Hunt of the Harvard University Archives, Bo Mahaney, retired from the Air Force, and Bert Misuzawa, retired from the Army. There will also be archival materials to help us highlight how Harvard's people, ideas, and campus have helped shape the struggle for independence. This will last until 4 o'clock, 4:15 or so, then a short break before we bring you the second symposium from the Kempner Institute on Unlocking Intelligence. That will show how the Kempner Institute aims to reveal the fundamental mechanisms of natural and artificial intelligence, advance AI technologies, and apply these advances for the benefit of humanity. These are just two of the symposia brought by the Harvard Alumni Association as part of Alumni Day. Earlier today, we heard the Alumni Day program brought to you live from Tercentenary Theater. We bring you now to the first of these symposia, Harvard and America 250.

0: Huntington was among the first generation of colonists who began to think of themselves not as British subjects, but as Americans. When war broke out, he immediately joined the provincial forces gathered outside Boston and quickly earned the personal trust of General George Washington through his strict discipline, sound judgment, and unwavering integrity. He served faithfully throughout the entirety of the war and later continued a lifetime of public service in the Young Republic. To discuss the lives and legacies of Hancock and Huntington, we're pleased to welcome Major General Samuel Beau Mahaney. General Mahaney spent his time at Harvard as a National Security Fellow and retired from the United States Air Force after a 36-year career. He currently serves as the director of the Missouri S&T Policy and Armed Forces Research and Development Institute. Our next two horsemen tell a different, perhaps more intimate side of the revolutionary story. Alexander Scammell was not born into wealth or political privilege. A member of Harvard's class of 1769, he worked as a humble teacher and a surveyor before throwing himself into the ranks of the Continental Army. His intelligence, diligence, and remarkable organizational skills earned him an appointment as adjutant general under George Washington, putting him at the center of military operations. Scammell served with great distinction, but he never lost his desire to lead troops directly in combat. During the Yorktown Campaign in 1781, while conducting a perilous reconnaissance mission, he was mortally wounded. He passed away just weeks before the British surrender, becoming one of the Revolution's most respected and deeply mourned officers. Winthrop Sargent of the Harvard Class of 1771 helps us understand the importance of building the future. Like many young men of his generation, he served honorably during the war, but his greatest contributions to America came afterward. He helped establish the vital survey system that organized the wild lands of the Ohio country, served as Secretary of the Northwest Territory, and later became the first governor of the Mississippi Territory. His post-war career reminds us that winning independence was only the beginning. Discussing the sacrifices and legacies of Scammell and Sargent this afternoon is Major General Bert Mizusawa. General Mizusawa retired from the United States Army after 41 years of service. A graduate of West Point, Harvard Law School, and Harvard Kennedy School, he has served with distinction in senior military, legislative, and executive branch positions. The personal stories of these four men are closely tied to what was happening on the ground here in Cambridge during the earliest days of the war. By May of 1775, the town was completely overwhelmed by thousands of militia soldiers surrounding British-occupied Boston. Harvard students were relocated to Concord for safety, and the college itself was requisitioned for military use. Historic buildings that had housed students and faculty suddenly became barracks, storehouses, and military headquarters. Harvard Yard was transformed from a center of learning into an encampment of war. To help us visualize and understand how the revolution deeply affected the university itself, we're delighted to welcome Harvard University archivist Ginny Hunt. Ginny has been the Harvard University archivist since 2021. Before her appointment, she spent 14 years as the Associate University Archivist for Collection Development and Records Management. She and her team developed Harvard's stunning exhibit commemorating the 250th anniversary of American independence, drawing on documents, artifacts, and personal stories from the students, faculty, and local community members who experienced the revolution firsthand. And that exhibit is in the Pusey Library. I hope everybody goes to see it. It's excellent. She has brought with her some remarkable images from the archives to share with us today. Finally, our panel discussion this afternoon will be moderated by Jennifer Griffin, the Chief National Security Correspondent for Fox News and a proud Harvard graduate. As we begin today, I'd encourage you to think about the revolution not simply as a series of famous battles, dates, and political events, but as a deeply human story. Through the lives of Hancock, Huntington, Scammell, and Sargent, we can see the many different ways individuals contributed to the creation of the United States. Their stories remind us that our nation was shaped not by perfect people, but by ordinary people willing to serve during extraordinary times. To guide us through our opening exploration, we are incredibly fortunate to have a titan of local history with us today. Our first speaker, Professor Robert Allison, is the chair of the History Department at Suffolk University and a longtime instructor at the Harvard Extension School. As the chair of Revolution 250 and president of the Colonial Society of Massachusetts, there is simply no one better suited to set the stage for us today. Please join me in welcoming Professor Robert Allison.
1: Great. Well, thank you so much, Lydia, and thank you to the Harvard Veterans Association for organizing, Alumni Association for organizing this event. April of 1771, Harvard had a difficult problem. Thomas Hutchinson had just been appointed governor of Massachusetts. He was the first Harvard alum to be governor in 30 years. Class of 1727, I'm wondering if you're planning a 300th anniversary of his graduation for next year. And Harvard wondered, should they have a reception honoring their alum who is now governor? This was a difficult political problem because Hutchinson was a controversial figure. He was thought to be too close to the British ministry. In fact, Samuel Adams charged the Stamp Act and all of the trouble since 1765 was Hutchinson's fault. So the Harvard Corporation called on the Massachusetts General Court, which was actually meeting at Harvard. They had left Boston for the safer confines of Cambridge, to ask if it would be appropriate to honor the governor, and they did. So they had a reception. I don't think we would understand what was said because it was all conducted in Latin. Harvard alums, the entrance exam for Harvard in those days was to be able to read, translate Latin into English, English into Latin. Raise your hand if you would have made it in. Also that April, the students of Harvard asked Governor Hutchinson to put 100 stand of arms at their disposal so they could form a militia unit in case of any trouble. And the governor did this. So 61 members of the Harvard classes formed a military company to prepare for impending trouble. Remember, this is 1771, a relatively tranquil year in Massachusetts. William Eustace, class of 72, became the captain of this unit. He graduated the following year. None of the men in this unit never served as a unit the way there is a Civil War Harvard regiment. Some of the members did serve. Most of the officers actually served in the medical corps. Eustace was the Surgeon General for the Army. And Eustace's probably greatest accomplishment during the Revolution, on June 17th of 1775, he dropped his mentor. Eustace was studying to become a doctor. His mentor was Dr. Joseph Warren, class of 1759. He dropped Warren off at the Battle of Bunker Hill. And then Eustace lived to fight another day. Well, not really fight another day. He did serve, as I said, as director of the Continental Medical Corps. He actually did wind up as Secretary of War during the Madison administration. And in 36 years, when we have a commemoration of that, I will tell you why Eustace was bumped as Secretary of War to be sent to the Netherlands as President Madison was trying to find a place where Eustace could do the least harm. In May of 1771, the seniors of Harvard took an unusual step. Seniors would have their senior theses printed, and the printer of choice was Richard Draper at the Boston Newsletter. But they began to think that Mr. Draper was too close to Hutchinson. He was too high a Tory. And Tory at this time didn't necessarily mean a supporter of the crown so much as a supporter of the established order. So instead, they took their senior theses to Isaiah Thomas, the public printer of the Massachusetts Spy. This is a major step for the Harvard alumni. And as I said, these are years of relative tranquility. The real trouble starts in 1774. Actually, what you see before you now is the program for the commencement in 1773. And this would be the last public commencement until 1781. 1774, the Boston Port Bill shuts down Boston. And there was fear of, well, not wanting to have any of the government officials participating in commencement led Harvard to cancel its commencement in 1774 and in the years thereafter. And in fact, President Samuel Langdon was installed as president in a private ceremony, lest they have to invite any of the mandamus counselors. Now, I'm good for an hour or so talking about what the mandamus counselors were, but I'll spare you that today. 1774 is the year, historians generally agree, the real trouble starts. It's the point at which there is no turning back, it seems. And in September of 1774, there's actually a riot in Cambridge caused by General Thomas Gage, now the governor of Massachusetts. They hadn't gotten along with Hutchinson, the mild-mannered professorial Hutchinson, who's actually an historian. Instead, the British installed Thomas Gage, who is the commander of all British military forces in North America. And what General Gage is trying to do is disarm these colonists before they can cause trouble. And he does so by seizing powder being held at a powder house in what is today Somerville. And the next day, the Middlesex County Militia and others gather on Cambridge Common. They want to march into Boston to attack the British troops there. They are dissuaded from doing that, but they do go to the home of General William Brattle, who's actually their commander. He is the commander of the Middlesex County Militia. They know he had turned the keys to the powder house over to General Gage. Gage had wanted Brattle to go get the powder himself. He would not do that, but he would give Gage the powder so he could do it. General Brattle has to resign as general. And then they go to the home of Samuel Danforth, a judge. Danforth is class of 1715. Brattle was class of 1725. And they also go to the house of Thomas Oliver, the lieutenant governor. All of them have to resign their commissions lest they face the fury of the mob. And the mob goes a step further. They seize Thomas Oliver's house on Brattle Street. Does anyone know who lives in Thomas Oliver's house today? The president of Harvard. Thank you. So this is what's happening before the trouble really begins. The great day of April 19th of 1775, when the British do go out to Lexington and Concord to seize weapons. And the relief column led by Colonel Percy marches through Cambridge mid-morning in 1775. This is after the units had gone out to Lexington. Trouble had already begun. So Percy is marching through Cambridge, and he gets to Cambridge Common. And of course, Harvard students and tutors had come out to see what was happening. And here is a British regiment marching along. And Colonel Percy asks, which is the road to Lexington? And there is silence, except for a tutor named Isaac Smith, class of 67, and he was such an honest man, he could not tell a lie and could not even keep quiet. He pointed the road to Lexington to the Brit, to Colonel Percy, who manages to reach there just as the troops who had been at Concord are being battered by the militia gathering from throughout Massachusetts to attack them. Percy also had a couple of cannon with him, which certainly helped. Isaac Smith actually loses his position as tutor shortly after this. And also that afternoon, Isaac Gardner, class of 47, who is a major in the Brookline Militia, dies somewhere north of here in a skirmish with the British, the first Harvard casualty of the war. And at the end of the day, the British are firmly ensconced in Boston. And from Cambridge to Roxbury, there's somewhere between 10 and 20,000 militia troops who are all under the command of Artemus Ward, Harvard class of 48, the commander of the Massachusetts Provincial Militia. By the way, Ward's house in Shrewsbury is now owned by Harvard. It was given to the university by his grandchildren in 1925 as part of the 150th anniversary of American independence. So with Harvard now surrounded, the college moves. In fact, the provincial Congress gives them leave to go leave Cambridge, and they go to Concord after they had packed up things to ship to safety, to Andover, other places. And the story is that Professor John Winthrop, the eminent scientist on the Harvard faculty, was packing his equipment with the help of a young man from named Benjamin Thompson, not a Harvard alum, but he had walked every day to hear Winthrop's lectures when he was working on a farm in the town of his birth. And Thompson is known to us today as Count Rumford because he remains loyal to the crown and goes off to Europe to a distinguished career in science. But here you see these two men as war is impending, trying to save the scientific equipment from the trouble. So as I said, Harvard moves out to Concord. About 100 students go to Concord with them. No one really wants to go to Concord if they can avoid it. By the way, one of the names you see here on the 1773 graduating class is the name of John Trumbull, whom I'll talk about in a minute. So about 100 students appear in Concord, and about 1,200 soldiers now are occupying the buildings of Harvard. That's about 10 times the number of students who normally would be in attendance here. And Harvard contributes in many ways to the war. And I think two of the most significant are John Trumbull, the artist, whose paintings of the death of General Warren, the surrender of General Gates, the surrender of General Cornwallis, really mark the way we think about the revolution. His paintings that hang in the rotunda of the Capitol building, telling this story, culminating with Washington's resignation as commander-in-chief of the Continental Army. So Trumbull creates the way we see this war. And to me, it's something of a sad mystery why not only Trumbull's paintings, but Trumbull's mortal remains are at Yale. And Edward Bangs, class of 77, was a sophomore in 1775 when this army appeared here in Cambridge. And his brother was actually in the army, and his brother will die in the service of his country. His brother was, I believe, class of 72. Edward Bangs sees this big army gathered here, and he writes a song about it, a song actually to a well-known tune at the time, a tune the British used to mock these provincials, these Yankees, a song about a Yankee doodle. And in fact, when the British Army reached Boston in 1768, their bands were playing this song to taunt the Americans, these simple people who thought they were better than they were. The line about sticking a feather in his hat and calling it macaroni actually doesn't come about till later, but it was a mocking song about the Americans, and Bangs rewrites it. Father and I went down to camp along with Captain Gooding, and there we saw the men and boys as thick as hasty pudding. If that doesn't tip you off, this is a Harvard song, nothing will. And then, of course, the chorus. Yankee Doodle, keep it up, Yankee Doodle, dandy, mind the music and the step, and with the girls be handy. It goes on for about 20 some odd verses, which we'll be singing after the program today. And admittedly, Mr. Bangs was a sophomore at Harvard at the time, and many of the lyrics are, I guess, sophomoric by definition. But still,

0: comes clear over the course of the war is the need for skilled engineers, which is why Washington, much to his chagrin, was getting French engineers to come and help out. And that's a story for another day. Recognition, we need skilled engineers. And actually, Naomi Baldwin does get an honorary master's from Harvard in 1785. And probably the leader was Henry Knox. On a different trajectory, Knox very well could have been a Harvard man. He starts off at Boston Latin, and the family needs him to go to work. And he does, running a bookstore, fortunately. And there he learns a lot reading books. And in fact, he becomes, at the end of his life, one of the founders of the Boston Athenaeum. And also, in addition to the first Secretary of War, the proponent of having an academy to train military officers, as they understood the need for educated officers as well as educated men. Something Baron von Steuben noted about the Americans, different from a European army. In a European army, you give the orders and the men follow them. Here you have to explain why we're doing this. But once they understand, he said, these are the best soldiers in the world. And in this crucible of war, Washington, Knox, all learn the value of having educated soldiers to defend an educated citizenry. So thank you.
1: Thank you, Bob. I'm going to take a little, if it's okay with you, I think we want to have enough time for Q&A and for discussion here. And we've asked Bo and Bert to summarize the Four Horsemen. Do you want to do that sort of from here so we can get to the discussion, or do you have, would you like to, what do you
2: Yeah,
1: think,
2: no
1: Bo?
2: problem.
1: Let's do that.
2: Okay, so I'll move things forward just a little bit to 2007 when I showed up here as a National Security Fellow. And I had attended Air Command and Staff College, Air War College, all of those precise military science type of educational inputs, plus 20 years of military service and experience. But Harvard gave me something in addition to that, more of a strategic art flavor. And that understanding of how that military science goes with the ideas of political considerations, social considerations, economic, and so on. And so I kind of can reflected on that. You know, where did that come from? What's that history? And it really goes back to a lot of what Bob was just talking about, and that is, you sharpen your sword and then you polish it. And that's what these men did. And so I looked into John Hancock and Jedediah Huntington. And when you look at Hancock, this isn't a hard-in-the-wool revolutionary from the beginning. This is probably someone who you might think would side with the Tories when it all came down. But he wasn't treated exactly the way you would treat someone you wanted to be on your side in the future. So I'll tell one quick story. And it is, John has inherited the family business, shipping, just shipping back and forth with Britain, goods going, goods coming, making a lot of profit, having quite a bit of money as a result. His office is right there at Boston Harbor. And his ship, the Liberty, is sitting in Boston Harbor. Now, the British have figured out, man, we got to pay for this French and Indian War. So we've got to start taxing these provincials. And one of those, you know, you've seen the tea and wine and different things are being taxed. The Liberty's in port, and the customs agents want to take a look for that wine that hasn't been provided a customs duty yet. They go on board. Hancock actually confronts them. Then later on, no kidding, British warship comes into Boston Harbor and they tow that boat away. There happens to be a riot going on, or a protest, I should say, over it starts as a protest, I think, in that it's just a protest against, hey, you're impressing US sailors or seamen to become British sailors. Well, they see the ship being towed away,

0: And what was a protest becomes a riot. And to the point that the customs agents are in danger, and their homes are in danger. This is really big stuff. They're pulling up the bricks from the pavement and throwing them at the customs agents. Hancock is taken to trial. Hancock is put through the ringer. He posts bond for the value of the ship, so he doesn't have to sit, endure being imprisoned for a period. But he is acquitted eventually by his friend, John Adams, who 3 out of the 4 years that John Hancock was at Harvard, they were talking. They were sharing these thoughts bigger than just pinpoint accuracy, but able to handle situations as they change and evolve. That's the type of atmosphere that Hancock and Adams experienced at Harvard. And Huntington was the same way. Huntington was more focused, but when the time came, when his Liberty incident was indeed that day in April that Lexington and Concord came under attack, he was already a colonel. He had a regiment, and that regiment ended up participating in the siege of Boston Harbor. And he stayed with the cause throughout the war, becoming a brigadier general and being one of General Washington's most trusted generals there on the field. So Harvard has that tradition. You can trace it through the Civil War, which Bob just mentioned. You can trace it through World War I with standing up the ROTC detachment right here at Harvard. It was ready-made, 1,200 men ready to go right then and there. They were already in place. They didn't need the government to stand up an ROTC detachment. They were ready to go. That's the history of this institution. This institution has supported national security throughout, a few rough patches here and there with the Vietnam War and a few things like that. But if you look at the totality of this institution, this is a patriotic national security supporting institution. That's all.
1: Thank you, Beau. And I'll just remind people, Beau served as Major General in the U.S. Air Force. And Bert, you want to take it from here?
2: Well, thank you, Jennifer. After hearing Professor Bob's song, I was ready to give him as much time as he needed for me to finish that song off. So, thank you all for coming here. I happen to be running for the U.S. Senate in Virginia now. And I have two big debates tomorrow, but when I was invited to come here and speak, not so much about two individuals I had never heard about before, but to veterans that are alumni of Harvard, I said definitely yes. And Tom, I don't know if you're out there, but thank you for the invitation. I was the first vice president of the Harvard Veterans Association and the second president in the 1980s. I think I predate all of you here with my time at Harvard, but I still have to disclaim, I've never met these four horsemen, okay? I don't go that far back. So, and Lydia did a great job of running down about their individual achievements and attributes. So I'm gonna try to fill in where I can. And so I just wanted to thank Lydia and Tom and Beau for carrying on the tradition of the Harvard Veterans Association with this alumni association. I think is very important. I also think it's great that the Army and the Air Force can work together to provide perspectives, because we cover the whole range. The Air Force will fly over a battlefield from 30,000 feet up and look down and say, hey, everything looks great down there. And the Army is getting their butt royally kicked all over the place. And I use the word royally deliberately, because it was a lot of dirty battles on the ground against the King George's Redcoats, and it was very, very tough going. And one theme that should be mentioned is that this thing was definitely not inevitable. There were a lot of pivotal decisions that had to occur, and it was a lot of blood, sweat, and tears that if they had not occurred, we would all be speaking with heavy English accents. So I think it's important to kind of provide a timeline, a very quick one. So the shots heard around the world was in April 75, just down the road. The Continental Army was born in June 1775, so it actually predates the birth of the nation. Of course, the Declaration of Independence. And then just later that year, a couple of months that year, we It's when Washington had the famous crossing of the Delaware into Trenton, and then not too far behind Princeton. And that actually saved the revolution. Certainly didn't win it, but it saved it from utter collapse. We needed a moral victory. And as I mentioned, the Army was really having a tough time in Boston and coming down towards New York and then New Jersey. And then the pivotal battle was Saratoga, which was in September and October of 1777. And it was pivotal because, number one, we did win. But the important part is to bring it into like a current ways of thinking, it helped globalize the war. You don't think about the Revolutionary War being global, but it brought the French into our side, but it also brought the Spanish and the Dutch into the war as well. So it was a very pivotal war, and Henry Knox was the hero of that. And then we had Valley Forge, which was probably the toughest time of the war, but two things happened. George Washington believed in imports. He brought in a Prussian named Frederick von Steuben to be the first inspector general. At the same time, he appointed my first horseman, Alexander Scammell, to be the first adjutant general. And basically, everything was militia until that time. And militia means you got men and you got weapons, but it doesn't mean much more than that, okay, back then. So basically, von Steuben basically brought order and discipline to the muscle of this ragtag bunch. And Alexander Scammell, who's somebody no one really knows about, he brought order and discipline to the brains. And George Washington appointed him to be the adjutant general, which survives today. And the adjutant general of any military organization is the only person who can sign on behalf of the commander. So that's how much trust he gave him. So we also mentioned that not too long after Valley Forge, we had Yorktown, which was the ultimate surrender. In the meantime, the Southern campaign continued. And a lot of people don't realize that, you know, even though we're all Northerners, we're talking about Massachusetts, the main economy was in the South and in the Caribbean. And why? Well, because we had free labor, right? Free labor. And so there was a theater, anybody who's watched the movie The Patriot, that was part of the Southern campaign. And a lot of it was in the Caribbean that we don't hear a lot about. One of the things I would like people to consider is logistics. These guys had to march 10 to 15 miles a day, not with a horse, but on foot with loads and loads and loads of ammunition. And if Washington had not pivoted down to Yorktown, the outcome could have been much different. So it's hard to imagine some of that. And I know we have a map here, but let's just move on quickly. Yes, I don't know how I'm on time, but
1: we're getting a little low. Okay. So I'm gonna interrupt so that we can get to questions, because there's so many good questions.
2: Sure, go ahead.
1: No.
2: Very quickly, yes. Winthrop Sargent, he was part of the artillery. And so while Alexander Scammell was part of organizing the brain, artillery today is known as the king of battle. And back then, it caused the most casualties, but the ranges were a lot less. There were 100 yards out to 800 yards. And the key thing about Winthrop Sargent is, even though the other people helped basically do regime change, you know, to use the current parlance, he was responsible for nation building. And he helped expand the nation out toward the Northwest Territories. Back then, that was the Midwest, today's Midwest. And what was the oil of that era? It was fur. A lot of the economy was based on fur. So he ended up down in Mississippi. So he ranged from here to the Midwest, Ohio area, and then on to Mississippi, ended up becoming the governor. He did a lot of other things. And so quite the Renaissance man that helped build our nation. And in closing, while today Bo and I are used to defending our country, these guys had to help conceive a country. Thank you.
1: Yeah. So Jenny, I'm gonna ask you to talk about some of the artifacts, because Jenny is our archivist. I don't know if we need to, you know, go through. Yeah, but why don't you tell us about some of your favorite artifacts that are in the exhibit right now in the Pusey Library.
3: Sure. Thanks, Jennifer.
1: Sure.
3: So good morning, and thank you for coming to hear today about Harvard and the American Revolution. You've already heard from panelists about revolutionary leaders who studied here or were trained at Harvard for the cause, but I'd like to come at this from a slightly different angle by looking at what was happening around those men while they were at Harvard, what the records show about the world they moved through, and how everyday reality may have helped shape their paths. When we think about the American Revolution, I'm going to differ a little bit from Bob in when I say this, but we often think of the story as jumping straight to 1775, 1776, but the story stretches over nearly three decades. Its roots go back to the 1760s, when the French and Indian War left Britain deeply in debt, and new taxes hit the colonies. And it continues until the 1780s, with the Treaty of Paris and the ending of the war, and the U.S. Constitution being written and ratified. So in other words, it took about 30 years for key events that created our nation to unfold. And I'm bringing this up because I'm going to show you some images here that kind of help place us in that spectrum. So at Harvard, we see traces of this long arc through the record. And they're in small, vivid details that sit inside the larger sweep of history. So, all right. So one way the revolutionary energy shows up is in student protest. Whatever you think about student activism today, it has a very long history. Harvard is no exception. The first recorded student rebellion was the Great Butter Rebellion of 1766, when Asa Dunbar, who is Henry David Thoreau's grandfather, led a protest against rancid butter in the dining hall. It's a small story, but it reminds us all that the resistance and campus unrest are not new. They're part of Harvard's Revolutionary War era culture. At the same time, we see everyday life and major events side by side in personal papers. And in the almanacs of Harvard scientist John Winthrop and his wife Hannah, you'll find notes on the weather and daily happenings right next to turning points in history. And these are some of my favorite items, and partially because there's an evidence of women in the almanacs that we have at the university archives. And I'm digressing just a little bit because women were not actually widely literate at the time. So they're very special items. So I'm going to go back to my script now and say that on May 16th, 1766, Hannah Winthrop records the glorious news of the Horde Stamp Act being repealed. And I have it boxed in the, so you can see it in the image. Later almanacs from 1775 of the same family note the battles of Lexington and Concord, packing up for Harvard's move from Cambridge to Concord, the next day's battle at the Battle of Bunker Hill, and even a meeting with General George Washington. So this is history unfolding in real time and in the margins of a family's calendar. So another moment we can watch as it happens is the reaction to the tea tax. In faculty minutes of March 1, 1775, there's a dispute over students wanting to keep drinking tea at breakfast. Many of these students came from wealthy loyalist families and were not swept up in the revolutionary spirit around them. The issue rose high enough for the faculty to step in, and the final agreement in the faculty meeting was that students would stop drinking tea since, as the record put it, the use of it is disagreeable to the people of this country in general. And we have other almanacs that talk about people making a very pointed note of going for coffee underlined, which are fun. So soon after the battles of Lexington and Concord in April 1775, Harvard College moved to Concord, as Bob mentioned, and this allowed the Cambridge campus to become a military encampment. More than 1,600 Continental Army soldiers occupied the five main buildings of campus at the time. They were Hollis Hall, Massachusetts Hall, Old Stoughton Hall, Holden Chapel, and Harvard Hall. Letters and diaries and university records show us how disruptive and significant this was for the community. In one example, the student Caleb Gannett writes anxiously to Professor Edward Wigglesworth that he's worried about his belongings he left behind in his dorm room while he was away recovering from an illness. This is very human concerns set against the backdrop of war. The other image I have here are the library charging records that show that the books were being charged out in Concord, which I think are really interesting. Okay, we also see the physical impact of the occupation. The collections include musket balls found in the floorboards of Hollis Hall after the soldiers left. And Harvard being Harvard, once the war was over, the college wanted compensation for its patriotic sacrifice.
1: The first Harvard College Fund.
3: Yes. Classic. Wait till we get to John Hancock. One document is detailed in the list of damages at Massachusetts Hollis and Harvard Halls, and it was submitted to the Massachusetts legislature. It includes items like brass door hardware and locks that had been removed and melted down for munitions, as well as new paint and wallpaper that were needed to repair the wear and tear and damage. And then there's one of my favorite stories about John Hancock, one of our famous four horsemen. A series of letters in the corporation records traces a long back and forth between the college and Hancock over the treasurer's records he took with him to Philadelphia while serving as president of the Second Continental Congress. Not surprisingly, having these books in Philadelphia made it difficult for him to fulfill his duties as the Harvard treasurer, especially when he stopped corresponding with the college about its finances. So after 2 years of this, Harvard finally gave up and elected a new treasurer on July 14, 1777. And Hancock learned he'd been replaced the same way everyone else did, from a newspaper advertisement for the position. So when we encounter these documents, almanacs, minutes, letters, and damage lists, it can be a powerful experience. They feel distant in time, but voices in them are often very familiar. Complaints about food, worries about lost belongings, administrative frustration, and flashes of joy and outrage at political events. They connect the grand narrative of the American Revolution to everyday lives of people who studied and worked there. So I'm going to invite you after our panel to visit the archives and see the exhibition for yourself. I always also have some information in the back on the way out. You'll be able to look at many more of these original materials and explore a much fuller history of Harvard and the American Revolution. Thank you.
1: Thank you, Jenny. I found it fascinating when I started looking into this topic. And, you know, being a student here, I was surprised that I didn't know that George Washington had lived on campus. I didn't know that he had lived in Wadsworth and Longfellow Hall. I didn't know that the Continental troops had lived in Hollis Hall. So that was really fun sort of trivia about what it was like on campus. But here are some facts. 8 Harvard alum signed the Declaration of Independence. 900 Harvard alum served in the Continental Army. Patriots outnumbered on campus 7-1 to outnumbered loyalists 7-1. 32, so not a lot changed. 32 Harvard Minutemen fought at Lexington and Concord, and 22 died at Bunker Hill. So the connection between Harvard and the founding of the nation, the revolution on the one hand, and then the nation building that took place afterwards. Bob, what was it about Harvard that made it uniquely placed to impact the Continental Army and the leaders that it produced? And was it different from other universities at the time?
4: You know, you ask an historian. Harvard was really focused on a liberal education in the sense the students were studying the classics, the Greeks, the Romans. I mean, you had to know Latin to get in. You learned Greek when you were here. And in the early 1770s, a number of Harvard students start speaking clubs. And Harvard did focus on public speaking as a thing, but they didn't think they were getting enough. So they start public speaking clubs, which are not declaiming about current events, but they're really immersed in this classical world and thinking about the nature of society. And there's 18th century is really a time of this. And we read what some of the Harvard alums who have a huge impact on creating the nation have to say, you know, John Adams, Samuel Adams, and others, they are really thinking about this in a big way. They're thinking about nation building in a very serious way because this is what they are about. And here they get this education in the classics at a time of thinking about the proper nature of society. So I think that was what makes Harvard so central to this story.
1: It's fascinating. Beau, tell me, which of the horsemen do you relate to most in terms of your personal military career and when you were learning about these two characters?
0: Yeah, I'd have to say Jedediah Huntington, actually. I'd love to say John Hancock, but I'm not quite as brave as he is. But
4: Huntington's not going to trust you with any money.
1: And maybe corrupt.
0: but Huntington, That kind of mirrors the career that I had, and that with a big operational focus, you know, in the thick of things as much as possible, but also being asked to do a lot of those administrative logistical duties. You know, 9/10 of the war is won on logistics, so I was honored to be in those types of roles. So Huntington for sure.
1: Bert, how did Harvard change you as a military man? How did it contribute to your career after you left Harvard? And was there anything that surprised you when you got here?
2: Well, thank you. First of all, I did go to West Point, which is considered like the premier leadership institution, obviously heavily on the military. But what Harvard did, I remember Dean Vorenberg at the law school would say, our job is to train you how to think like a lawyer. And I thought that was pretty pedestrian. I mean, what else are you going to do? But the more I learned and matured, I said, yes, it basically opens your aperture. And when I commanded a joint task force in Afghanistan at the two-star level, a lot of warfare has changed. It's not just what we call kinetic. It's not just taking things down. I had to cover a lot of like counter-corruption, counter-narcotics. I was reading appellate court cases from the Ninth Circuit Court of Appeals because I had to designate terrorist organizations. And so my legal experience helped me directly, but I think in general, Harvard just opened the aperture that nothing is out of bounds when you have a problem, as long as it's in compliance with the law.
1: Ginny, take us back to what it was like on campus when George Washington was living here. What are some of your favorite stories from that period?
3: Well, as I mentioned, the students were packed up pretty quickly and they were moved off campus. And there was a lot of chaos as that was happening, especially because they had kind of left and then come back. When George Washington was here, it was as if the entire campus was transformed from being a center of learning into what you think of as like, well, I'm sure these gentlemen can probably describe it better than I can, but a military barracks. So they were doing exercises in the Cambridge Common. They had been staying in different buildings overnight, but then also buildings were being used for other types of work. And Harvard had put a lot of time and energy, of course, into these buildings. By this point, the university had matured to a point where it had been in existence for 150 years or so. So predating this time, is that right? 150?
2: 1636.
1: 250, 70, 20. Good enough. Thank you. We're not MIT.
2: It's 50% older than the country.
3: math not my expertise, obviously, but let's just say much older. So, you know, there was an establishment. And by the way, the buildings actually had been financed by the British government, which was sort of an interesting side note. And so you have these buildings that were designed for education and they were suddenly becoming military barracks. And the students were completely, they were out in Cambridge meeting in old schoolhouses and barns and things like that. So the dynamic was really different.
1: And I thought it was interesting that Harvard President Samuel Langdon served as the Continental Army's chaplain.
3: Yeah.
1: And then, of course, John Warren, who was the Continental Army surgeon, started Harvard Medical School in 1782. So that's a little bit of trivia that I didn't know. Bert, Bob, what would be lost if the U.S. military didn't have access to these Harvard education coming up here to the Kennedy School, to the national security group that is gathered at the Kennedy School? There's talk of cutting ties. What would be lost?
2: Well, for those of you who don't know, the Secretary of Defense has, I think, and I'm not totally current on that, but that's my understanding, he has kind of curtailed or eliminated sending people to these other institutions. Well, my experience was different. They come up here for not only the equivalent of a senior service college, but also just other areas where we bring in people from just different disciplines, different countries, and they get to operate that way. I do have a bias for Harvard, you know, the premier institution in the world, as well recognized. One thing I will say, Jennifer, you probably know this. For certain purposes, retirees are still on active duty, and we just have to be a little bit more careful. We're also subject to this emoluments clause, things that people don't realize. And one of my proteges is now the general counsel, the top lawyer in the Department of Defense. And some of these don't make as much sense to me. Maybe I'll talk to him about it. But I think that we It used to be the soldier scholar tradition, and I think we've gotten away from that. And I think we need to do more of it.
1: Interesting. Let's go to questions in the audience. We have some mics, and if you raise your hand, just keep your question brief because we have about 15 minutes left to take questions. All right. Anybody have a question? Okay, here we go.
5: In the revolution,
1: Can you repeat that? Yes. Because we're recording.
6: Is there anything that you saw in the way Harvard participated in the revolution that then leads to how it participates and contributes to the Civil War? And how do you think about if there is a link or not?
0: I think there's a link. It's pretty basic, though, and it's what I had mentioned before. For almost all of Harvard's history, Harvard students and alum have been ready to answer the call. And that was true in the Revolutionary War as well as the Civil War. All you have to do is look at our monuments here on the campus to see the ultimate sacrifice that was made by this institution.
2: I try a little bit on that one. One little known fact about John Hancock is Henry Knox was the hero of Saratoga. There was a push to replace, make him the top guy instead of George Washington.
4: You're thinking of Horatio Gates. Huh? Gates was the hero of Saratoga.
2: Oh, Gates, I'm sorry. Gates. So I think same point. Hancock had to intervene. He was nominally George Washington, the superior. So if it weren't for Hancock, George Washington would not have been the general, and he would not have been the father of our country. So one other thing George Washington did, he said, because of the experience of Valley Forge with von Steuben and Scammell, we need a professional military institution. So he said, we need a West Point, which was Benedict Arnold's place. And it took Thomas Jefferson to get it started in 1803. And the Civil War, obviously, Jefferson Davis, Robert E. Lee, Stonewall Jackson, they were all West Point graduates. So there is a connection there. But as far as whether it was good or bad, I'll let you be the judge.
1: Interesting. Yes, please.
7: Hello. I just wondering, we talk about a lot about past. So what about the current two wars? One is in Middle East and another one is Ukraine and Russia. What's the Harvard, you know, the military background personnel related to this? What's your visions?
0: So just a couple of comments there. The Harvard ROTC program is alive and well and strong, continuing to pump out highly qualified young second lieutenants. So the contribution is there. And then I actually had a meeting just earlier today with a group that David Ignatius recently wrote about in the Washington Post. They're called Q-Labs. And they are focused on national security type technology and contributing to the safety and well-being of this nation. So there's a lot going on here at Harvard in the national security spectrum and contributing to the current global security environment.
1: I think one thing that struck me recently is during President Xi's meeting with President Trump, President Xi brought up the Thucydides trap. And any Harvard graduate is familiar with that. Did somebody want to explain the significance of the Thucydides trap? Joe Nye and Graham Allison? Because they still have an impact on the Pentagon. I see Graham Allison coming to consult with generals. Joe Nye used to. So there still is a lot of reach back to Harvard by the generals in the Pentagon.
4: Right.
1: But go ahead.
4: Essentially, great wars are between a rising power and an established power. So in this particular context, President Xi, of course, sees China as the rising power, the United States as the stable power. Thucydides, Greek historian, who is writing about Sparta versus Athens as part of seeing this, as seeing a pattern in world affairs, in the history of warfare. So it's not simply battles, but thinking about nations. And so that's the Thucydides trap. Yeah.
1: So that was a Harvard reference recently. Yes.
5: It sounds like the university for the first time was impacted because literally troops were marching on the road to Lexington. After the revolution, did the focus in any way or the trajectory of young of Harvard students and professors reaching out into the world, as opposed to learning Greek and Latin and becoming learned people and going out into their communities, as a result of the war coming in and so many students being killed and impacted literally, and Harvard being a nexus of good things that happened to our country, did the trajectory change where Harvard was no, as a result of the Revolutionary War, where Harvard was no longer an institution of sending out learned people into the world, but became some sort of a receptacle where people came to Harvard to say there might be good things, you should serve in government? I know it's kind of an ephemera, you know, that specific question, but did the trajectory change from internal to an expectation of some sort, which led to Harvard should be involved in the world?
4: Well, I never thought, I don't think there ever was an idea that Harvard wasn't involved in the world. The Harvard students were coming from all over to come here. And often they were already leaders in their community. And, you know, remember, until the 20th century, maybe between 1 and 10% of the adult American population went to college. So it already was something of a very small group. But these are people who will be leaders in their communities anyway. And New England having a very literate culture where virtually everyone knew how to read and there's a lot being printed. This is a center for an intellectual culture that does transcend the narrow confines of Cambridge, Boston, New England. You know, there is an idea that New Englanders often have that the world is watching. I mean, this is why we talk about the city on a hill. And when Winthrop was said that, he meant everyone's watching you, ready for you to fail. But we take that to mean everyone's watching us with admiration. You step outside of New England, we find to our chagrin that's not true.
1: Not in Washington.
3: Can I add to that?
1: Yes, please.
3: I'd just say from the perspective of, so there's this evolution that was constantly happening at Harvard anyway, going from a divinity school to a sort of more classical education. What I think one of the biggest, and also wars did impact this as well, that's a whole other panel about Harvard's connection to how wars changed science and other things that really impacted it. But one of the biggest things that did start to happen at the early part of the 19th century was the sense of a more, maybe you and I don't completely are in line in this, but I think watching the democratizing of education. And so out of the Revolutionary War, there was a sort of period where people, once we recovered, were sort of moving more like towards education. And Harvard, of course, an elite institution, but you see several things happening as we move into the 19th century. It becomes more slightly more economically and geographically diverse, and then eventually it becomes more racially diverse. And also at the same time, as you get into the mid-19th century, things like land-grant colleges are coming. So Harvard didn't actually have a graduate school or any kind of PhD program until the second half of the 19th century, and we kind of lagged behind a lot of these other schools that were moving forward. So I don't know if it was a direct relationship, but more of an evolution that we were on. And the Revolutionary War, once we sort of separated, because we are built on an English system, but once we separated from the English, we started to kind of build our own identity as sort of American educational institution.
1: Bert, what was the impact of the creation of West Point on Harvard? And was there the beginning of a civil military divide at that point?
2: Well, that's a tough one. West Point started as an engineering school, purely engineering, and engineers, I hate to admit, but they were, you know, they were building things. Army engineers have done a lot. Army doctors have done a lot. If you look at Panama. So one thing, when I talked about Winthrop Sargent being part of the push of the frontier is, you know, not only building a nation, but expanding a nation. You know, logistics and engineering is a big part of that. And so a lot of the guys, the Lewis and Clark expedition, we had a West Point engineer there as well. And I mentioned Panama, not only building the canal, but getting rid of all the diseases and everything. So, I mean, the Army is used to working in austere environments. You can order them around. They bring firepower because, you know, we talk about expanding frontiers. Well, guess what? There was another force out there, right? The Native Americans, obviously. And not only that, they encountered strange animals. And there was rumors about different things that were, anyway, long story short, if you don't know about the military is used to deal with a lot of uncertainty. Mm-hmm. And, you know, as an infantry guy, we used to do by movement to contact. What does that mean? You just move through unknown territory until you hit the enemy, and then you have to develop it. So I think they probably weren't the classical education of Harvard, I think, and the kind of a technical engineering education at West Point really melded well together. And in Washington, one of my mentors said, West Point, Harvard. You always hear those names. It's not Annapolis, Stanford, or Yale, and Air Force Base, West Point, Harvard. So they have lived up to their rec. There you go.
1: Okay, thanks for the question. We have another question here, or you have one up there.
8: This is going to be the last one from this gentleman.
1: There we go. And
9: Major General Mazzuzo, question for you, but also for everyone. I live in Virginia, by the way, so I'm looking forward to voting in the fall.
8: thank you.
9: So you mentioned when you were talking that about the Southern Front in the Revolutionary War, and you mentioned that we had free labor, quote unquote. I was wondering if you could talk a little more about the institution of slavery and the role it played in the Revolutionary War, and perhaps connects also to that man's question about the Civil War, but the role of slavery in the Revolutionary War.
2: Well, that's also a tough one. I think I can describe more than provide a normative analysis of it. I just thought it was interesting. Massachusetts gets a lot of attention, and they said a lot of this battle, I mean, I mentioned the Spanish and the Dutch getting involved. Well, that war was at sea and around the Caribbean islands. And the reason the economies were so robust is because you had free labor, and Massachusetts had the weakest economy, according to my research. And so even though we know a lot about what was happening here in the population centers, the British had to divert their attention to the South and to the Caribbean. And you don't really hear much about that. And a lot of that was naval warfare. And one of the reasons that Rochambeau mentioned Washington to go to Yorktown is because the British were ranging, and they knew that the British fleet was kind of a key target that we had to address. Otherwise, they had a freedom to maneuver. I don't hold myself out as much more of an expert on it than what I did about my research. Do you have anything to add to that? Obviously, if you have free labor, then you only have to look at capital, right? And in fact, they say the Caribbean economies were stronger than the economies of like South Carolina for that reason.
4: Well, I think one of the fundamental things here was the premise that the Americans start off with in the Declaration of Independence, that all men are created equal. You know, and this is a problem. Why do they say that? And in Virginia, in the weeks before Jefferson wrote the Declaration, they're drawing up a new state constitution, and George Mason writes it, an article. It begins with a Declaration of Rights and says all men are born free and equal and have certain natural, essential, and inalienable rights of which they cannot be divested. And the rest of the Virginia Convention says we can't say that because about 40% of the people in Virginia actually have been divested of their rights. So they change it. They put in a clause. All men are born free and equal. And when they enter into a state of society, so they're creating a fiction that at some point the people we have enslaved had agreed to give up their liberty. And, you know, in the Declaration, Jefferson has a long, tortured passage about how the king has deprived this people of liberty, a people who never offended him. He's opened a market where men can be bought and sold, an enunciation of the king for introducing slavery, which, again, is another fiction. And then it's another charge against the king is now he's getting these people to rise up against us. paying off the crimes he's committed against one people by having them commit crimes against him, by having them take away the lives of another. So this is, it's the huge problem. And you do see men and women who are enslaved hearing this rhetoric. And well, what does that mean? If you go to the archives exhibit, there's a wonderful pamphlet from maybe in Houghton Library, Lemuel Haynes's pamphlet in 1777. He's an African-American in Massachusetts. He becomes a minister, and he's taking this idea about liberty, which is what happens. And if you're a slave, you don't need to read the Declaration of Independence to know that there is something wrong. You don't need to read a pamphlet to know this. But here they have the people who are enslaving them making this case. And so Virginia, they qualify that. Massachusetts, they don't. The 1780 Constitution begins with a Declaration of Rights. All men are born free and equal and have certain natural, essential, and inalienable rights. And it, people start going to court with this. Quack Walker in Worcester and Elizabeth Freeman in the Berkshires bringing cases, and the judge's instructions to the jury are, by the Constitution of 1780, the people of Massachusetts have indicated that one person can't own another. So this is how slavery ends, because of this, what we might call rhetoric or just boilerplate. But it is something that means something, and it is going to continue meaning something. You're not going to have a civil war without that assertion at the founding of the nation that all men are created equal and have certain essential rights which come from God, not from the government. So that is really the critical link between the Revolution and the Civil War.
1: Well, on that note, I want to thank our esteemed panel. Thank you for your insights, an incredible discussion about Harvard's role in the revolution and those early days of the Republic. I wanted to thank the audience and to thank the Harvard Veterans Alumni Association. What a great group of people. The next sessions will begin at 4:30. Kempner Institute Unlocking Intelligence will take place in this room, and the Future of the Arts in Harvard University, a conversation with Diane Paulus and Darren Aronofsky. That will be next door in Lecture Hall C. Thank you again for coming today.
10: 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We've just been listening to the first of two Harvard symposia that we'll be broadcasting today as part of Harvard's Alumni Day, brought to you by the Harvard Alumni Association. That was Harvard and America 250. At 4:30, we'll have the second of the symposia, that by the Kempner Institute on Unlocking Intelligence. 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
11: Next, we have four keyboard pieces by Antonio de Cabezon: Pavana con su glosa, variations on the song Llano del Caballero, Tiento del Primer Tono, and variations on the Milanese Galliard. These pieces were performed by Sophie Yates, and this recording can be found on a Chandos compact disc.

0: Rand Valsbriant. And now we pause in our regularly scheduled classical music programming to bring you the second of the Harvard Alumni Association symposia that we'll are presenting this afternoon. This from the Kempner Institute on Unlocking Intelligence. In this symposium, we'll hear from the co-directors about the study of natural and artificial intelligence. They'll focus on how the Kempner Institute aims to reveal the fundamental mechanisms of natural and artificial intelligence, advancing AI technologies, applying these advances for the benefit of humanity. We'll also feature short research presentations from two Kempner faculty, one on cognitive flexibility in intelligent systems, another on building physical intelligence through world modeling. These are part of, and indeed the end of, our broadcast of Alumni Day, a special presentation by Harvard Alumni Association, which we're pleased to present here on WHRB in Cambridge, 95.3 FM. We hope you are enjoying our programming, many and varied as the features and options are. 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Those of our listeners who get the WHRB program guide will know that this brings us to the end of this issue of the program guide. 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After the symposium, which will end about 5:45 or 6 o'clock, we'll return to our regularly scheduled programming, classical music until 10 p.m., followed by Record Hospital at 10 o'clock. Our programming continues this summer unabated and unchanged. The only major changes is that this is the end of both Memorial Church and Metropolitan Opera seasons. Those will return in the fall and December, respectively. 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We'll turn you in a moment to the Kempner Institute's Unlocking Intelligence Symposium. 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If you want to catch what we have played already earlier today, in addition to our regularly scheduled jazz and classical programming, you can go back to our broadcast of the Harvard Alumni Day program, which began about 11:45, featuring President Alan Garber and Johnny Kim, the Harvard Medical School graduate who, incidentally, was also a Navy SEAL and a NASA astronaut. Their presentations come from about 11:45 to 1 o'clock in our stream. And then just a few moments ago, we've concluded the Harvard and America 250. That was the first of the Alumni Association symposia that was presented on this station. So those also will be available in the streaming archive. 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The speakers are finding their slides. The audience is finding its seats. So we're making sure that we bring this presentation to you in full. If you would like to know, make sure you know what we are broadcasting, again, the best place to turn is our website, whrb.org. You can also give us a call, 617-495-9472. Coming up tomorrow on this station, our regular scheduled programming includes Blues Hangover, starting first thing in the morning with Dawn's Early Light, best time for a hangover, with Hillbilly at Harvard, running from 9 to 11, and then Blues again, starting at 11. Classical music begins at 1, and that lasts until 9 p.m., to be followed by The Darker Side. Again, all of this is listed in the WHRB program guide, which our listeners will already have available to them. It was mailed out at the end of April. We'll make sure that you have a copy as long as you ask for one by calling 617-495-9472. Coming up later this week and on Sunday, we again our broadcasts of blues and then classical music, including From the Top, classical music continuing into the evening, and moving on to Record Hospital, our rock program. It's been a pleasure to welcome back to the station the reunion alumni who have been members of WHRB. As far as we're concerned, you're always members of WHRB, and we extend our greetings and our congratulations and our memories to you, and it's not too late to come back for a visit. Harvard Alumni Weekend continues throughout until Sunday. This process of making the alumni feel welcome has always been true of Harvard, at least the last 156 years, but is more true, or at least more discreet now, as of 2023, when Alumni Day was disconnected from commencement. Is now the following week. Commencement was this past Thursday, May 28th, so a week ago, featuring the presentations by President Garba, but also by Conan O'Brien, class of 1985. And earlier in the week, we had College Class Day on the ROTC commissioning ceremony, and began on Tuesday the 26th with Phi Beta Kappa. Also included in our two-week stream was the last of the Metropolitan Opera for the season, Frank's El Último Sueño de Frida y Diego, with Yannick Nezet-Segun conducting. That from this past Saturday, May 30th. The symposium appears to be getting started. We'll make sure to bring it to you just as soon as we can. We are told by the technical people that they're on the brink of beginning, but we are waiting for them to get started. 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We have classical music that will be returning after 6 p.m. or so when this next section ends, this symposium. We're reluctant to turn to it now as we are assured that symposium will begin soon. But if we're not able to do so soon, we'll need to bring you some classical music to continue your day and then perhaps fade away from it if necessary. So why don't we bring you our next portion of our regularly scheduled afternoon concert, and we'll fade away and turn back to symposium as necessary. 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
1: Next, we have Mephisto Waltz No. 1 by Franz Liszt, performed by the Chicago Symphony Orchestra, conducted by Sir George Schulte. This recording comes to us on a London compact disc.

The Mephisto Waltz No. 1 of Franz Liszt, performance by the Chicago Symphony Orchestra led by Georg Scholte. 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We had expected to bring you the second of our Harvard Alumni Association symposia for the day, but it appears that the technical system is not working. We've been advised to move forward, which we will do now with our classical music broadcasts, and which will continue until 10 o'clock p.m. tonight, as usual. Coming up now, music of Franz Schmidt, Prelude and Fugue in C major. This organist, the organist for this work is Andres Jufinger. Music of Franz Schmidt.

0: You just heard Franz Schmidt's Prelude and Fugue for Organ in C, performed by Andreas Ufinger, playing organ. This recording can be found on a Capriccio digital compact disc. You just heard Franz Schmidt's Prelude and Fugue for Organ in C, performed by Andreas Ufinger, playing organ. This recording can be found on a Capriccio digital compact disc.
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0: Next, we have Symphony in E Major by Franz Anton Hofmeister, performed by the London Mozart Players, conducted by Matthias Baumert. This recording comes to us from a Chandos compact disc.

You just heard Symphony in E Major by Franz Anton Hofmeister, performed by the London Mozart Players, conducted by Matthias Baumert. This recording comes to us from a Chandos compact disc. Next, we have Malcolm Arnold's Symphony No. 6, Opus 95, performed by the London Symphony Orchestra, conducted by Richard Hickox. This recording can be found on a Chandos compact disc.

0: You just heard Malcolm Arnold's Symphony No. 6, Opus 95, performed by the London Symphony Orchestra, conducted by Richard Hickox. If you're interested, you can find this recording on a Chandos compact disc.
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0: 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Up next on the program, music of Wolfgang Amadeus Mozart. We will hear Quintet for Clarinet and Strings in A Major, performed by clarinetist Anthony Pei and the Academy of St. Martin in the Fields Chamber Ensemble. And this recording comes to us from a Philips compact disc.

We just heard Quintet for Clarinet and Strings in A Major by Wolfgang Amadeus Mozart. That performance was by clarinetist Anthony Pei and the Academy of St. Martin in the Fields Chamber Ensemble. And that recording was from a Philips compact disc. Up next, we have Symphony No. 2 in C Minor, Opus 25 by Reinhold Glier. We will hear the BBC Philharmonic Orchestra under the baton of Sir Edward Downes. And this recording is from a Chandos compact disc.

0: That was Symphony No. 2 in C minor, Opus 25 by Reinhold Glier. We heard the BBC Philharmonic Orchestra, conducted by Sir Edward Downes from a Chandos compact disc.
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0: Up next, music of George Crumb. We have for you Sonata for Solo Cello performed by Colin Carr from a GM compact disc.

by George Crumb. That was Sonata for Solo Cello performed by Colin Carr from a GM compact disc. Next, music of Antonin Dvorak. The Golden Spinning Wheel, a symphonic poem, opus 109. We will hear a performance by the Slovak Philharmonic Orchestra, conducted by Zdeněk Kosler, from an opus compact disc.